0: filthy, dirty, you're low down, and you can't even shoot straight.
1: Big Horse, is that you?
0: No, I'm Abe Lincoln. And this is a wheelbarrow, you dumb so-and-so.
1: It ain't safe to go into town. Murder escaped from jail down at Jefferson. Seems he's hiding out around here somewheres. The vulture's already gathered. Got $3,000 on his head.
0: You don't think we could get as far as the saloon, do you?
2: Nobody wants to work out in the West at all. Killing and drinking and playing poker. Allow me,
3: You better stay where you are and don't let nobody get out. Party could start any time now.
2: The man said that nobody was to get out.
4: I'm thirsty.
3: Hey, you! Stop where you are and put your hands up. I mean it, mister. You want to get yourself killed or something?

0: Can't you read?
1: I'm thirsty.
0: I already lost an eye in the gunfight.
1: Then use the other one to find a thirsty man some whiskey, friend.
2: Why don't you get us some grub? And some whiskey. And a rinse off for the ladies. Better make yourselves comfortable, folks.
3: I know these ambushes. Yes, sirree. Once in El Paso, waited 3 days and 3 nights, and someone spread word that Jesse the Kid's holed up there. Well, there was 10,000 in silver in old Jesse's head. It was good dollars in those days. There must have been at least 20 of them waiting for him, a gun in every corner. Nobody wanted to leave. They figured that if he was there, sooner or later, he'd have to show. Yep. 3 days and 3 nights.
2: Well? Was he?
3: Seems so. Only he was sitting in the corner pretending to wait along with the rest of them.
1: How about a piece of that cake? Without the filling?
0: I'll bring the bottle, too.

0: Pra mim? You're under arrest.
1: Yeah, maybe you're gonna die.
0: You might have had a chance. But your gun's empty.
2: You get on out here and you won't get hurt.
1: Brings you this way, Sheriff. I think I was so important.

0: about now, and we'll forget the poster says you're worth the same dead as you are on the hook. We'll make an honest try to take you into Jefferson alive.
1: Sure you will.
0: We don't want to kill you. Come out with your hands up.
1: Well, aren't you going to let him have me, huh? Justice will be done by bounty hunters. I'm the one who's doing the hunting, Sheriff.
0: Ain't nobody gonna touch a hair on your head. I'll guarantee that. Me, Hulk.
1: They'll kill you too, just to collect the bounty.
0: You got 10 seconds, Philip Vermeer. Throw out your gun and gun belt.
1: Do what he says.
0: Five seconds.
1: All this for a measly $3,000. I'm coming out!

0: if I'm not mistaken. A sheriff can't collect the bounty from the bandits he kills.
1: I never kill for money.
2: Get out of the way, Sheriff.
3: You leave him to us. It's a month or more we've been after his hide. He's ours.
4: Well, I'm sorry. Possession's 9 points of the law. I can't take him on the stage like this. I need two horses.
5: I ain't one to obstruct the course of justice. But I know you for what you are, mister. Since you got off on that stage, you've been after the reward on his head like the rest of us.
2: Now you turn into a bastard with a star on his chest. Just so you could screw us out of $3,000.
1: Maybe. I still need two horses.
6: It's no fun riding along with a stiff. Besides, now the man's dead. He ain't worth much to you.
2: Leave him here. Take the news to Jefferson, then we'll bury him and everybody'll be happy.
1: Be the first time a coyote wanted a body just so he could bury it.
3: Get into cover! This bastard ain't worth a nickel! Leave him to me!
7: You know money's the root of all evil.

0: Allow me, madam.
1: Watch there, sonny, bite your hand off.
2: Thank you.
1: Miss.
2: Ah, bad.

0: them engine tricks. He's under that horse or something. Got a hidey hole around somewhere, I'll bet you.
1: Well, this here is about the only hole I see.
2: You take an awful small engine pull a trick like that.
3: you keep your eyes open, you hear? The road to Silver Bell ain't safe at all.
0: And that's why I need $5 extra.
3: Here.
0: It was in Mexico, in the middle of the desert. And I had one of these right under my butt. 3 days and three nights, surrounded by bandits who won that box.
3: How did it end up?
0: Never found out. They wanted the gold, not me.
3: What do you mean? You didn't let them just take it, for God's sake.
0: Of course. For a lousy 50 bucks a month, I'm supposed to sit up there and get my head shot off?
3: Boys, take the strong bucks back to the bank. Hey, you, give me back my money.
0: Mister, you just bought $5 worth of wit and wisdom. Here.
4: Belongs to one of them there bounty hunters.
5: I ain't never seen the likes of them around here before.
4: Sure hope we don't see them no more.
5: Say that again. That's a Saxon brand. Seen it on their horses, too.
0: Well, if the horses don't break a leg, and if the wheels hold out and the weather stays good, we don't meet up with any bandits, and if we take the main road, we'll be in Silver Bell in 5, 7, 8 hours.
6: We're going across the desert.
0: But we'll die of thirst. There's the horses and the women. It'll be night.
7: I find traveling by stage very uncivil.
6: You're wasting time.

0: My horse died. Can you give me a ride? Ain't no bandit.
1: Climb aboard, kid. Climb aboard.
2: Well, you heard what the marshal said. Move inside, sonny.
0: You say that was...
2: Oh, come on!
0: Want to go to Saxon City?

0: talk and you won't go nowhere.
1: But isn't he the one who... Sheriff, will you tell us who he is?
2: Somebody. Why don't you make the introduction, Sheriff?
3: Why don't you?
2: Philip Vermeer. Jailbird. Condemned to death. Wanted for murder. United States government will pay $3,000 to whoever cuts my throat.
1: Since you're forcing us to travel with this rogue, couldn't you tie his hands or something?
2: Don't worry, Mayor. I only kill nice people.

0: amigo! Oh. Chiquita! Oh. You wouldn't believe how happy I am to see you.
1: Well, I see they ain't run you down yet.
0: That's right.
1: No. Silver Bell, eat, sleep, and toilet facility.
0: I was just about to heat up a little stew. Come on in, I'll give you something to eat.
2: Three ladies, so watch your language.
0: Three ladies, huh? All the ladies, I ain't why? Yes, I. Oh, that's a nice one there.
3: Mister, huh? Would you tell me where the?
0: Oh, you mean the? Yeah, it's here.
3: In the stable.
0: What's wrong with the stable? Look, it's big enough for five horses. So.
4: Did you really kill a man?
5: What difference does it make?
4: You don't look like a murderer.
5: And you don't look like a busybody.
0: How now I know? You are Philip Vermeer, and you are the one that killed old Patriarch Saxon, and your father was a prospector, and old man Saxon had him killed like he had a lot of other people killed, and I say it is a time that someone put an end to...
5: Go see to your stew. See if it's ready.
0: He was frightened.
5: Go see to your stew.
3: Oh, the stew you have. The stew.
6: I had a little money set aside, so I went into business with my American cousin. Virtually no risk, and no lack of clients either.
7: What do you do?
6: We open a funeral parlor. We charge a minimum of $20 and only cater to the best people.
7: Well, the higher the price, the better the goods. That's my motto. Mm-hmm.
3: Stick the stiffs. That should be yours.
6: Very good.

0: Oh, my God, what's this, Lois? Oh, you
1: little... You ain't bad at all. I wonder if I'm gonna get a chance to eat another meal like this.
0: Kinda aren't. It was not loaded, Sheriff. I have the sense enough, yeah, up here to empty a gun before I hang it on the roof.

0: Also, never consider a gun empty.
1: Yeah, yeah, another gun comes to the shot.
0: You want to play cards? You haven't got anything left to lose.
2: And why you been following me?

0: You know why old man Saxon had my father killed?
1: Found silver the other side of the mountains. Cards. I'll play these.
0: So will I. My head's worth $3,000. That's my stake.
1: Then there's no point in raising. Three queens.
0: Three kings. You lose, Sheriff. And I'm leaving.
1: Philip, sit down. You want to go to Saxon City? I'll take you there.

0: box in and stop him escaping. We better wait until dawn.
1: It's occupied.
2: Fine by me.

0: Turning into a real party, ain't it? Procreating faster than fleas on a bitch.
1: $3,000 is good any way you look at it. Thing I can't figure, though. If you divide 3,000 by 7, what's that each?

0: You disappoint me, Sheriff. Easy's taking candy from a baby.
1: Shh. You want to wake them all up? They're tired. We got a long way to travel tomorrow.
0: I'm leaving now. So are you, mister. You're coming with me.
1: You know how old I am, Philip.
0: Who gives a damn? Get up.
1: You think I'd still be alive if I fooled around with kids who like to play with guns?
0: Just get up, Clayton.
1: It's not loaded.
0: You said never consider a gun empty.

0: get some target practice.
1: That's only good for making noise.
2: Take cover!
3: Maybe somebody else has already done the job for us.
4: Better go easy, though. Could be an ambush.
0: Never consider a gun empty.
4: Here. Put these on. We need some sleep.

0: Don't open that. I told you.
1: Don't hold Dixon.
2: Clayton, send Philip and Mayor out here. As soon as we got him, we'll pull out. Ain't got no right to hold them. They took your star away when they run you out of Jefferson.
3: Unemployed, huh? Or did you change your job?
2: You others can come on out. Ain't no need to risk your lives for a murderer and a phony sheriff.
4: Is any of that the truth, what he said about you?
0: Maybe.
4: Let's get outside. I'm beginning to smell a stink around here. Come along, Anita.
5: It's been the deal, Sheriff. Now it's loaded, yeah?
0: Thanks for the moral support.
6: Don't shoot, please don't. We're women and children.
2: Come out with your hands up.
4: Anita, hands up, child.
2: All right, over to your right and huddle in close. Come on, move it.
6: You've destroyed my stagecoach, you lousy buzzards!
5: Are you looking for a bullet, loudmouth?
6: Of course I ain't looking for no buzzards.
2: I'll give you all a 30 seconds to step outside. After that, we start shooting.
3: Only gave us 10 the last time. Do I go outside like this, or are you going to take them off?
2: Time's running out. And we ain't gonna fall for no double cross this time, Clayton.
7: Even if he's guilty, you can't let him do it.
0: He's not guilty. He's stubborn.
3: As long as I'm about to die, would you like to tell me what you know and why you followed me?
0: There's a lot of people following you.
3: As a bounty hunter, you sure ain't convincing.
0: I saw who killed old man Saxon.
3: Who was it? Who?
0: I said I saw who did it. Not that I tell you who he was.
3: You should have told that to the court in Jefferson.
0: And maybe testify against the son of a patriarch, huh? Why should I have defended you? You wouldn't even defend yourself.
2: You ready, boy?
0: You go out that door, I doubt if you ever find out.

0: get away with this if I were the sheriff.
1: It wasn't easy to smoke you out, friend. We're going to take real good care of you now. Here.

0: lousy. Those sons of...
1: Sons will get it out of you. Better just tell us where that silver is, or I'll pull you up and leave you here.
2: Go to hell.
0: Try and get it into that thick brain of yours. It ain't no clue what we want. It's a silver.
1: I guarantee you a fair share. You tell us where it is.
0: Tell us where it is, you dumb bastard.
1: You're being awful foolish, kid.

0: You keep hitting him in the mouth, he won't be able to talk.
1: Why don't you mind your own business?
2: You've got a strange way of saying thanks.
1: Thanks? I was just questioning him.
3: Clayton! Come here! I swear to God, I'll see you both dead!
1: I didn't get to town looking like a drowned rat.
2: You'll be lucky to get anywhere.
1: I don't see why if you give me a ride on your horse.
2: When you want. I'm going back to Jefferson.
1: Forget the ride. I'll just take the horse. I'm going north to Saxon City.
2: Oh, that's great. It's a nice place. The cemetery's on the sunny side of the hill.
1: Yeah, and there's silver on the sunny side of the hill, too. And I've got plenty of guardian angels.
2: Don't push your luck too hard. Even guardian angels get tired.
1: Yeah, especially if they gotta walk 20 miles. Be seeing you.
4: One day you bastard Saxons are all gonna die, you hear?

I spit on you, Adam Saxon. You're the worst of the whole murdering lot. But I ain't afraid of you, Saxon. I ain't afraid to tell you what I think of you, you pockmarked coyote. Ah, there you are, the yellow-bellied murdering son of a yellow-bellied murdered patriarch. Yeah, whole dying family of lily-livered back shoots and pet the curry dog. Well, you'll get your comeuppance one of these days, you hear? And I'll spit in your face as they bury you, like I spit on your father when they bury him. Yeah, what do you say? Someone gonna... Hey, what are you doing? It's only funny. No, don't shoot, Mr. Saxon. You wouldn't kill an old man like me, would you? I ain't no gunfighter, mister. Now, wait a minute. You can't shoot a defenseless old man. You can't. No, Mr. Saxon. No. Listen, Mr. Saxon. I shot my old gun for years. I don't even know if it works. I'm too old to pull the gun. I'm out of practice. Listen, I want to apologize for what I said. I'm sorry, Mrs. Action.

0: now if this is murder or not. You, your brother the marshal, or David, that other coyote?
1: I won his wagon at poker. You know the rest. It was a clear case of self-defense.
0: Yeah, sure. And old John was pretty darn fast, wasn't he?
1: Men are all different, but guns are all the same.

0: one. 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
1: Adam Saxon? Hold on, blood. $5, it won't wash out. Philip! Just a moment, friends. I got something personal to take care of.

0: What do you want, Philip? I want a little talk with you, Poxy. And with your brother, Eli. And with David.
1: Whenever you want. My brother Eli is in his office. Our talk won't take long.
0: Come on, walk.
2: I didn't want you to let him get away. I only wanted you to make him talk before you killed him.
3: What we were trying to do.
2: I've got to find out who killed my father. I've got to know!
0: That ain't the question your friends were asking me.

I wasn't too smart, Marshal. Don't you know what a good shot I am? Hell, it was you who told a judge in Jefferson you saw me kill old man Saxton 60 paces. I wouldn't draw on anybody as good as that.

0: or someone you paid. It's the same thing.
1: I was there to bury my father. He was shot in the back. I would have killed your old man if I'd been sure he was responsible for it. But I'm not. I want to revenge my father. I don't give a damn about yours.

0: was it? Who was it? Who was it?
1: Maybe the same man who convinced you to accuse me.
0: Don't give me that double talk. You know who it was.
1: Not me. Somebody else does, though.
2: A guaranteed income of $100 a week. And with a little luck, that could double. They've told me that there's an awful lot of activity here.
3: Yeah, sure, there's a lot of activity here.
2: Yes.
3: But my little girl doesn't want to get hit. No reason to buy up an asset just when the market's closed.
4: Let's hope we can get as far as the saloon. I'm bone dry.
5: Don't stop now. We're late already.
4: Not far in the minute he walks out. No, wait a minute.
1: Just go and get yourself killed. Me too.
6: What's going on here? Marshal, would you please tell me what's happening here?
7: Philip Vermeer's in that wagon.
6: The first duty of a marshal is the safety of his citizens. Do your duty without killing innocent people.
7: Don't you try and teach me my job, David.
6: I've noticed that you're a bit too hasty on the trigger, Eli. With the result that you've already killed innocent people.
8: Listen to the way he's sweet-talking us. David Sachs has got more damn brains than all his brothers put together. He only counts murder when he can make it appear legal.
1: You know where my father found the silver? Bring our people there.
6: I said without killing innocent people.
8: He'll get us all one day.
7: Hey, you in a wagon!

0: an hour. Go on and get packed now.
1: What do you mean you're leaving town? Where the hell are you going?
2: To find us a quieter place to get buried in.
3: Hey, boss.
1: Marshal, you idiot.
3: The stagecoach has arrived.
4: Oh! Jefferson Saxon Daily Stagecoach arrived in Saxon City.
5: Anita.
6: Oh, hey, your health is so young and beautiful.
5: Oh,
7: madam, never let it be said.
6: Oh, so funny.
1: What the hell did you do with the stage?
4: I lost it playing poker.
1: You're talking to the marshal, not one of your bastard friends.
8: Why don't you talk to me, Marshal?
1: What do you want in Saxon City, Clayton?
8: I like peaceful places.
1: Oh! Let you and I go inside and have a talk. After you.
8: Why?
1: This isn't Jefferson. I'm in charge here.
8: I'm glad to see a man who accepts his responsibilities.
1: You shouldn't be wearing this star anymore.
8: Should you?
1: Bartender, bring us some whiskey. This man has come a long way to honor us with his presence.
8: And make a little deal.
1: You've gone into business? Strange. Now that I've turned to law.
8: I'm after a man.
1: Who?
8: Philip Vermeer.
1: Dead?
8: Alive.
1: First alive, then dead. It's the law of nature.
8: That'd be a mistake. A bad one.
1: He killed my father.
8: That's a lie.
1: You come here and start insulting me and think you can get out of here alive?
8: That's not an insult. You just didn't tell the truth on the stand either. The bullet that went through the patriarch's head did not come from behind, and you know it. Philip Vermeer was behind him, so it couldn't have been Philip.

0: judge in Jefferson condemned Philip Vermeer. That judge bought himself a nice big ranch right after the trial. You already said that in Jefferson, and it cost you your star. Repeating it here will cost you a great deal more. I warn you, Clayton, keep out of our business.
1: With people like you around who respect the law, I'm in no danger. I'm here drinking under the protection of an honest, incorruptible sheriff.
0: According to the law, I got the right to throw out of town anyone who's a public nuisance or danger. And Clayton, I say that you're both.
1: Sounds pretty bad.
0: You've got 24 hours to get out of Saxon City. The right-hand corner is back to you.

0: 24 hours, Marshal? Time sure goes fast in this town.
1: Did you kill them?
0: They never noticed it.
1: You'll hang for this.

0: inside there. You're all witnesses. Murder without provocation. Whedon, throw out your gun.
1: Just a moment, Marshal. This man was only defending himself.
0: And who are you?
1: I came here to marry Adam Saxon. Maybe you know him.
2: I want to talk to the top man around here. That sure as hell isn't you.

0: Remember, Adam. No witnesses, not even friends.
1: Sure. Patriarch.
0: I don't want to be called that, and you know it!
1: If you like calling things by other names.
0: That all depends. Different things have different uses. Look. A nice surprise for you.
1: Why doesn't Eli marry her?
0: She would be better off. But women are stupid. She chose you.
1: Is it really necessary?
0: Of course it is. Her father was a state Supreme Court justice. She'll be a precious asset to us.
1: Sometimes you talk as if you wanted to become president.
0: I like to look far ahead.
2: 남방구는 북방구와
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4: This is the only one that's unoccupied.
5: Are they all like this?
4: There are others with women. There are others for card games. And this one's for shooting bullets in. Sleep well.
5: Hold it. You haven't got enough trouble. You got to look for more, huh?
6: You're the one who's in trouble. I'm just trying to get out of it. Move over. Now, would you like to tell me the name of the man who killed the patriarch?
5: Won't do you any good. These people condemned you to make it easier for themselves to get rid of you.
6: You're preaching. Just tell me who it was.
5: You get a horse. Don't stop until you cross the border into Mexico. You stay here and you're dead.
6: All right, we'll have to take a little walk to the Saxons. They'll know how to make you talk.
5: I don't talk unless I feel like it. That's one of my rules.
6: Let's take that little walk.
0: Couldn't you think of anything better than to send those two right into the saloon against the best gun in the whole state? The former sheriff of Jefferson, the man who took the patriarch to court 3 times.
7: I could have charged Clayton with murder, legally, just the way you like it. Then that woman had to turn up. Clayton knows who killed our father, and I want him.
0: Don't get carried away with your desire for revenge. It could have been anybody that night. Half of the state had reasons for killing the patriarch. We will never know the truth. And trying to find out will only discredit ourselves. Everything's under control. The murderer's been condemned. Vermeer's friends are left without a guide. The silver's ours, everything legal and above board.
8: It's Vermeer. He's back in town.
0: $3,000 walking around the streets. Go cash in on it! All right, Boone, saddle 3 horses. You have to go with Adam to the canyon tonight.

0: And now what am I supposed to do?
1: Put on your best manners. We have a guest for dinner tonight. Please excuse us for being late. Business is for us men what chattering is for you women. Pardon me, dear. And Adam, it's business which makes it necessary that you leave immediately.
2: Brothers are the worst bosses, after wives. Please excuse me. I'll be back for breakfast.
3: I traveled with Philip Vermeer. He doesn't look like a murderer.
1: The thing is, my dear, what matters is that he kills like one.
3: I don't believe he killed your father.
1: You must understand, Elizabeth, that in a violent country, he who seizes today controls tomorrow. If you want a place in the Saxon future, you must do your share. As a good wife and mother, no more and no less.
3: Unfortunately, I don't feel such blind loyalty to your family. If you'll excuse me, I don't feel well.

0: I wouldn't even bother with you, Holt. But Philip has some business to do with you. And he doesn't want to leave until it's done.
1: Was it Hoke who killed the patriarch?
0: No. He's the one who killed your father.
1: Damn bastard, come on out!
2: Here I am, Vermeer. Tell your friend to stand back. He's gonna get himself hurt.
0: Hold it. You boys ought to do this by the rules. Put your guns away. Both of them. You're on your own.
2: Why don't you come closer? Just the right distance for me.

You're finished too, Vermeer. You and your rotten friends. It's been mine. The road to the canyon's been mine. Kill all

0: No witnesses, Adam.
1: Here you are. Here's $5 I got from the redhead, and $20 I got from that blonde kid for special services. I ain't seen this much money since Dallas.
2: Very good. I'll get back upstairs.
1: Right, wait, ma'am.
2: Client's waiting.

0: Besides, I interrupt you.
1: What are you hiding?
0: Pretend
1: what?
0: I ain't here.
1: He's not in the fort. Until he's gone.
2: Who, him? Man just said pretend he ain't there. That's good enough for me. Come on. He don't worry me now. Let me show you something. Learn from an old cowpoking friend of mine. Here, I'll show you. It goes like this.
3: Mind if I sit down? Would you like to play cards?
4: There's too many guns pointed at us.
3: It's always necessary to take a few precautions

0: want peace in Saxon City. The case of the Patriarch's death is closed.
1: Reopen it.
0: I can't do anything.
1: You're the Patriarch now.
0: Why are you protecting Philip Vermeer?
1: Because he's innocent.
0: Let's say Eli didn't see so well that night. He's very emotional. Our father fell right at his feet.
1: Let him tell that to the judge.
0: Eli is pig-headed. He won't go for it. Besides, if Philip didn't do it, we have to point the finger at someone else.
1: The real murderer.
0: Is there anyone who knows who it is?
1: You and me.
0: We are both civilized and reasonable people. We can work a deal.
1: I'm only interested in seeing that an innocent man doesn't have to pay for it.
0: Suppose I pay you both $25,000. You take Philip and you keep him away from here. That's a pretty good deal, isn't it?
1: I'm too old to sell myself. Philip is too young.
0: So what?

0: generous offer of yours still open?
1: Hold your fire! The sheriff from Jefferson wants to talk to that man.

0: You can get up now, Philip. They won't shoot.
1: Sure. The Saxons are men of their word. Now spill it, or I'll blast a hole in you. You know a lot of things, don't you?
0: David Saxon knows you didn't kill his father, and he's going to tell that to the judge in Jefferson. Now put your gun away, and let's get the hell out of here.
1: They're not afraid anymore. I'll take the place of my father. You know why? 'Cause dead people don't need a leader!

0: He isn't dead. We'll hang him tomorrow, legally. Oh, and you better look out for Clayton. I'm sure he's still around.
1: Right. Take him away.
2: Don't worry. You'll be able to see him tomorrow, hanging from a rope. That is, if he doesn't die tonight.
3: You reminded.
0: Really, my dear Elizabeth, that's not a very nice way to talk to anybody. Especially the man you're about to marry.
3: Never!
0: Lock her in the cellar.
3: Don't touch me! Let me go! Let me go!
0: Now we can turn the light up, brothers. Tomorrow, our father's murderer will be hanged. And we remove the last obstacle in the way of the silver. Let us make this an era of peace, of law, and of order.
1: But according to Clayton, we still won't have avenged our father's death.
0: We're going to do more than that, Eli. We're going to make his dreams come true. With the wealth that silver load will bring us, we can at last tighten our grip upon the capital enough to make us the undisputed masters of the whole state. And one day, not so far in the future, there will be Saxons in Washington. And who knows? Maybe in the White House.
1: David, you know who killed our father, don't you?
0: Never. You hear me? Never ask me that question again.

1900, Ebenezer Saxon was murdered at Jefferson train station. In the name of the people of the United States, this man has been found guilty of murder and has been condemned to death. And now his sentence will be carried out.

remove your robe. That man is innocent. Clayton, get out of here. Don't challenge the law. Stay out of this or get out of town. Philip Vermeer was accused of murder. Of killing a Saxon by a court that was bought and paid for.

0: I know who killed the man you so lovingly call a patriarch. He's right here in this square.
1: And tell me, you bastard, who killed my father? Who?
2: Don't play his game, idiot. Order your man to proceed. Whoever stands in the way of justice does so at his own risk.
0: You were there that night. David, why don't you tell him?
1: What does he mean?
2: You're just a poor madman, Clayton, but a dangerous one.
0: David knows who killed his father, but he accused Philip to get him out of the way.
2: You're talking nonsense.
0: So he can get his hands on that silver.
2: If he goes on talking, Eli, he'll free him.
3: David, I can't change what's inside me. I have to know.
1: What's his name? Tell me! Whoever it is!
2: What do you want, Clayton? We know who killed the patriarch. Him, Philip Vermeer, condemned by the court to death.
0: A court that was bought.
2: He killed my father.
4: No, it wasn't me, David Saxon, but you! You
2: Shut
4: killed
2: your filthy father!
4: Mouth.
2: All right. Tell him. Tell him the truth if you're stupid enough to get yourself hanged.
4: Him hell, Marshal!

0: Your patriarch was a murderer. There was no other way.
1: So, you bastard! You killed my father! You murdered him!
0: He was executed. Not murdered, Eli. In Jefferson, it was the only justice possible. Eli? Adam? David? God only knows what else you've done, but since that massacre, you're just as guilty as your father ever was. And you're gonna have to pay for it.
2: We'll have to settle with you once and forever. I'll be waiting an hour from now by the cattle pens.
0: Fine with me.
3: Thanks.
0: You're cleared now. Stay out of it.
3: You can't fight the Saxons on your own. I'll get a gun and join you.
0: Philip.

0: Saxons are my business now.
1: You can have everything. Everything I own, my dear. You know what that means. A secure future. A family. What? What does it take to have you say yes?
2: Easy. Pay me the usual price. Just $10. Like everybody else has to.
3: All right, back inside, girl.
2: See ya.

0: I don't want that silver now, Clayton. I'm gonna go across the border.
1: Sounds like you're running away.
0: Here, you can put it back on now.
2: Phyllis! Phyllis!
1: Now there's a girl. Keep you well out of trouble.
0: You think so?

when you have LLMs to distill everything down to like, this is the core basis, this is the thesis of the work and everything, you can probably get the gist of it. But when you skip towards the end, you miss out on like the mental exercise of being able to grapple with this yourself.

There is a party where the laughter never stops. Crystal chandeliers, silk dresses, the clink of glasses raised in endless toasts. And outside the window, a man watching. What fills his eyes is not envy, nor longing. It is the cold, clear insight of someone who has never belonged.

In 1857, a child was born on the rugged frontier of Wisconsin. He was Thorsten Veblen, the author of The Theory of the Leisure Class. Though he was born in America, the world he first encountered was closer to Norway than to America. At the time, Norway was struggling with a growing population, a shortage of land, and poverty. In search of a place to build a new life, many Norwegians left their homeland. Their destination was America. Thomas Anderson Veblen and Carrie Bundy. Thorsten's parents, too, were immigrants who had crossed the Atlantic from Norway. In this unfamiliar land, Norwegian immigrants formed their own communities. They farmed the land, gathered at Lutheran churches, and spoke mainly Norwegian both at home and with their neighbors. Thorsten grew up

0: quite literally, in a little Norway within America. Before long, the Veblen family left Wisconsin and moved to a Norwegian immigrant settlement in Minnesota. There, Thorsten's father, Thomas, built up a farm and gradually expanded his land holdings, establishing a relatively stable life for the family. He also invested heavily in the education of his children. Of his 12 children, no fewer than 8 attended Carleton College. Among them was Thorsten's older brother, Andrew Veblen, who would later become a professor of physics. His older sister, Emily Veblen, is considered the first Norwegian-American woman to earn a college degree in the United States. And in 1874, at the age of 17, Thorsten Veblen also entered Carleton College. When he left the Norwegian immigrant community, it was, in a sense, an immigration to America in its own right.
1: The professor's lecture was quite the discourse.
0: English.
1: Indeed, on his perspective on natural philosophy.
0: Protestant morality and order, and social norms. Thorsten now confronted mainstream American culture in earnest.

0: But he neither accepted this new American society unconditionally, nor did he treat the Norwegian immigrant community he'd grown up in as an absolute standard. Instead, he began to view both worlds from a step removed. Why do people believe this is right? Why do they follow this custom as if it were self-evident? The customs of home that had once seemed beyond question, and the morality and authority of this new American society alike, had become, for him, things to observe and interrogate. That gaze sometimes surfaced as outright provocation.
1: Wow.
0: The title of the speech he gave before his fellow students was A Defense of Cannibalism. He also delivered a speech that seemed to defend drunkards and mockingly classified people by the shape of their noses, parodying the racial classification schemes fashionable at the time. At Carlet, then, Veblen was seen as cynical, rebellious, something of a misfit. And there was someone who recognized his extraordinary intellect, a young economics professor, John Bates Clark. He would later become one of the leading figures of American neoclassical economics. With John Bates Clark's encouragement, Thorsten began to take an interest in economics. He went on to complete the four-year program in just 3 years and graduated from Carleton. Then, in 1884, at the age of 27, Veblen earned his PhD in philosophy from Yale. He had earned his doctorate.
2: No, no, no, no, no.
0: But there was no position waiting for him. Skeptical of religion, the son of Norwegian immigrant farmers, Veblen was far from the kind of man the academic establishment of the time tended to favor. Veblen returned to his family's farm in Minnesota

0: Veblen told his family that he had contracted malaria and needed time to recover. Several years passed. His younger brother, who watched him during those years, later recalled, "He read and loafed, and the next day he loafed and read." He read widely across economics, history, the natural sciences, and literature. As he moved between these different fields, his attention gradually turned toward the economic institutions and social structures that shape human behavior. Edward Bellamy's Looking Backward was an especially important influence. It introduced him to the idea that people's behavior and values could be shaped by the economic environment and institutions in which they lived. Eventually, Veblen decided to seek a new path, not in philosophy, but in economics. In 1891, at the age of 34, Veblen ended his 7-year absence from academia and headed to Cornell University to study economics. By way of Cornell, Veblen was now a lecturer at the University of Chicago, just setting foot in academic life. And in economics, too, he began to reveal his singular way of seeing. Much like an anthropologist studying human customs, he looked at the economy itself as a process of evolution. He believed that people's habits and customs accumulate to form institutions. In 1898, he put this idea into a paper, provocative from its title alone. Why is economics not an evolutionary science? And before his eyes stood Chicago. Chicago of the Gilded Age, a city where newly built fortunes were flaunted every day. Vast mansions, lavish banquets, extravagant clothes, and ornaments everywhere. Veblen saw these behaviors too as a kind of custom. Flaunting wealth, avoiding labor, consuming expensive things. He believed these, too, had reasons shaped over a long span of time. Veblen poured that answer into a single book. Published in 1899, The Theory of the Leisure Class. But even after The Theory of the Leisure Class was published, Veblen was not a famous economist. The book itself was unlike an ordinary economics book. Instead of analyzing prices, wages, or markets, it asked why the rich spend money on useless things and why everyone else imitates them. And more than 100 years have passed since The Theory of the Leisure Class was published. Mansions have become penthouses. Carriages have become supercars, and high society has moved to social media. But the question Veblen asked has, strangely, not aged a bit. Why do we buy things more expensive than we need and want the world to see us with them?
1: I have been watching the world inside that window for a long time. And I would like to share all of it with you.

Hello, I am Thorsten Veblen. Let me ask you something before we begin. Why is it that in almost every society we know of, the people at the very top are the ones who do the least work? Kings did not plow fields. Priests did not haul stone. Generals did not lay bricks. The nobility of feudal Europe, the samurai of feudal Japan, neither so much as touched the tools of ordinary labor. And yet, these were the very people everyone else looked up to. The ones at the bottom of the ladder broke their backs in the fields. The ones at the top broke nothing at all. This is not an accident. It is, I argue, a deeply rooted institution, one I have spent the past several years studying. I call it the leisure class. In this book, I trace this institution back to its origins, back to the earliest divisions of labor among what we now call barbarian cultures. Not barbarian as an insult. I use the word the way an anthropologist would. Societies passed the most primitive stage, but well before what we call modern civilization. Take feudal Europe. Take feudal Japan. In both, the upper classes were, by custom, exempt, or rather excluded, from industrial occupations. Recall that the very word leisure comes from a Latin root meaning to be permitted, to be free. Free, that is, from the obligation to labor. Their domain was narrow but unmistakable. Government, warfare, religious observance, and sport. Four pursuits. Nothing else. And for the very highest rank, a king, a chieftain, even sport was sometimes considered beneath dignity. The higher you stood, the less you were permitted to do with your hands. The institution of a leisure class is the outgrowth of an early discrimination between employments, according to which some employments are worthy and others unworthy. Under this ancient distinction, the worthy employments are those which may be classed as exploit. Unworthy are those necessary everyday employments into which no appreciable element of exploit enters. Why these four and no others? Because these were the pursuits that involved what I call exploit, not drudgery. Exploit and drudgery. This distinction is, I believe, the key to understanding everything that follows in this book. Exploit is the conversion to one's own ends of energy already expended by someone or something else. The hunter does not create the deer. He seizes it. The warrior does not create the territory he conquers. He takes it. The raider does not produce the gold in another man's house. He carries it away. Drudgery, by contrast, is the patient, uneventful work of shaping raw material into something useful. Planting a field and waiting through the season for it to bear fruit. Weaving cloth, thread by thread. Tending a fire that must not, under any circumstance, be allowed to go out. One is seizure, the other is creation. And yet, here is the strange part, the part that should trouble us. It is seizure that came to be honored, while creation came to be despised. As has already been indicated, the distinction between exploit and drudgery is an invidious distinction between employments.
Those employments which are to be classed as exploit are worthy, honorable, noble. Other employments, which do not contain this element of exploit, and especially those which imply subservience or submission, are unworthy, debasing, ignoble. Worthy, honorable, noble. Set against unworthy, debasing, ignoble. These are not neutral economic categories, the way a modern economist might wish to treat them. They are moral judgments, dressed up as common sense. Judgments so old, so deeply absorbed, that we rarely think to question them at all. Why would any society organize itself this way? The answer, I believe, lies in what I call the instinct of workmanship, our natural taste for effective, visible accomplishment. In a predatory society, the clearest evidence of one's worth is force successfully applied. A trophy, a conquest. Proof that you overpowered something or someone. Productive labor offers no such proof. It is slow, unglamorous, and leaves no trophy to hang on the wall. And so it came to be seen as the mark of inferiority. This logic ran so deep, it produced some genuinely strange customs. So tenaciously and with such nicety is this theoretical distinction between exploit and drudgery adhered to, that in many hunting tribes, the man must not bring home the game which he has killed, but must send his woman to perform that baser office. Think about that for a moment. The man who killed the animal, who performed the exploit, who demonstrated his prowess, cannot be seen doing the menial work of bringing it home. That final, practical step would somehow taint the honor of the kill itself. The distinction between exploit and drudgery, in other words, was not merely a preference, a matter of taste. It was a rule, enforced in its own quiet way, as rigorously as any law written down by a king. This is where the term leisure class earns its full meaning. Not simply people who happen to have free time on their hands, but a class whose very identity rests on visibly not performing labor. As coaches advanced beyond the hunting tribe, the precise line shifted, but it never disappeared. Warfare, politics, public worship, public celebration, these continued to feel, in the popular mind, fundamentally different in kind from the labor of shaping material life. And near the close of this chapter, I sum it up in three plain words. Labor becomes irksome. Three words, plain words. But they describe a transformation that would shape every economy that followed this early divide, including, I dare say, the one you yourself live in today, however far removed it may feel from hunting tribes and feudal lords. Now, fast forward with me, past feudal Europe, to the America I observe around me today at the close of the 19th century. The names, the costumes, the weapons have changed, but the underlying logic has not. Industrial employment, the work that builds, grows, and manufactures, is still, in the popular

estimation, the province of the lower and middle classes. Pecuniary employment, finance, ownership, the management of other people's labor, now occupies the place that warfare and priesthood once held. The men at the top of American society in 1899 do not forge steel or harvest wheat with their own hands. They own the mills. They own the fields. They sit on boards and move capital from one venture to another. In ownership itself, the simple fact of possessing rather than producing has become the modern badge of honor. Here is the paradox I want to leave you with today. A society built on production, on factories, on railroads, on an industrial scale never before seen, still reserves its highest esteem for those who visibly produce nothing at all. We built a world that runs on work, and then we decided that not working is what makes a person important. The farmer who feeds a city remains unnamed. The financier who has never touched soil is celebrated in every newspaper. Tell me, has anything truly changed since the days of the feudal lord who would not so much as touch a plow? In the next lecture, we will look more closely at why this happens, why human beings cannot simply enjoy what they have, but must constantly measure themselves against their neighbors, forever climbing a ladder with no top. I call it pecuniary emulation, and it may be the most human impulse of all.

Welcome back. Last time, I left you with the question, why does a society built on production reserve its highest esteem for those who visibly produce nothing at all? Today, I want to push that question one step further, because behind it lies an even older puzzle. Why can a person never simply be satisfied with what he has? Why does more always seem to demand still more? In the sequence of cultural evolution, the emergence of a leisure class coincides with the beginning of ownership. These two are not separate developments. They are two faces of the same coin. Before there was private property as we know it, there was no leisure class either. The two were born together out of the same set of forces. And where does ownership itself begin? Not, as you might expect, with grain or tools or land. It begins in the earliest barbarian cultures with the ownership of women. Captured women were prized first not for their labor, but as trophies. Living proof of a man's prowess in raid or war. From there, the concept of ownership widened, first to other captives, then to the products of their labor, then finally to goods themselves. This may sound at first like a strange place to begin an account of wealth, but trace it carefully and the logic holds at

and becomes accustomed to the resulting new standard of wealth, the new standard forthwith ceases to afford appreciably greater satisfaction than the earlier standard did. Read that again slowly. A man acquires more. He grows used to it. And the satisfaction vanishes. Not gradually, almost immediately. Let me read you exactly how I describe this in the book. The tendency in any case is constantly to make the present pecuniary standard the point of departure for a fresh increase of wealth. And this, in turn, gives rise to a new standard of sufficiency and a new pecuniary classification of oneself as compared with one's neighbors. A new standard, then another, then another. There is no place where this process simply stops. Why not? Why can't a person simply arrive and rest? Because, as I argue, the goal was never the wealth itself. The goal was always the comparison. So far as concerns the present question, the end sought by accumulation is to rank high in comparison with the rest of the community in point of pecuniary strength. Rank, comparison, standing relative to one's neighbors. Not comfort, not security, rank. And here is the cruelest part of this mechanism. I call it simply invidious comparison. The invidious comparison can never become so favorable to the individual making it that he would not gladly rate himself still higher relatively to his competitors in the struggle for pecuniary reputability. No matter how favorable the comparison already is, the individual will always want it to be more favorable still. There is no ceiling. There is no point of arrival. Think of what this means in practice. A man earns his first $1,000, and for a moment he feels secure. Then he discovers his neighbor has earned $2,000. The $1,000 he once celebrated now feels like failure. This is why I say plainly in this same chapter, in the nature of the case, the desire for wealth can scarcely be satiated in any individual instance. Not difficult to satisfy, not slow to satisfy, scarcely possible to satisfy at all. We do not measure our wealth by what we need. We measure it by what the neighbor has. And the neighbor, of course, is doing precisely the same thing, looking back at us. Picture two houses side by side on the same street. Neither owner is poor. Neither lacks for food or shelter. And yet each lies awake at night, troubled, because the other's roof sits a few feet higher. This is what I mean by pecuniary emulation. Not simple greed, not the desire for comfort. A constant, restless straining to place oneself just slightly ahead of the person standing next to you. Now, I want to be precise about one thing, because the word I am using is easily misunderstood. In making use of the term invidious, there is no intention to extol or depreciate, or to commend or deplore any of the phenomena which the word is used to characterize.
The term is used in a technical sense as describing

a comparison of persons with a view to rating and grading them in respect of relative worth or value. I am not condemning this behavior as a moral failing. I am describing it as a mechanism, as precise and as impersonal as any law of physics. Whether we approve of it or not, it governs how wealth actually moves through a society. Recall what I told you last time about the instinct of workmanship, our taste for visible, effective accomplishment. Pecuniary emulation does not replace that instinct. It perverts it. The same hunger that once drove a man to build something well now drives him simply to own something larger than his neighbors. Let me close with the paradox this leaves us with. We assume, instinctively, that if everyone simply had more, everyone would be more satisfied. More wealth for the community as a whole would mean more contentment for its members. But pecuniary emulation makes this arithmetic impossible. Because what matters is never the absolute amount. What matters is the gap between yourself and your neighbor. And that gap, by its very nature, can never be closed for everyone at once. If I rise and you rise with me, neither of us has moved at all relative to the other. A society can grow richer year after year, and its members can feel no richer at all. Indeed, they may feel poorer, simply because someone else's house has grown a little larger than their own. Consider what this means for an entire nation. Build more factories. Lay more railroads. Double the output of every industry you can name. None of it, by itself, will make a single citizen feel that he finally has enough. Because enough was never the measure. Comparison was. This is the engine I will be tracing for the rest of these lectures. Through leisure, through dress, through taste, through religion, even through the university. An engine that runs not on need, but on comparison. And it never runs out of fuel. In the next lecture, we will look at the first and most visible strategy this engine produces. Not what we buy, but what we refuse to do. I call it conspicuous leisure.

In our last lecture, I described the engine that drives modern social life. Not need, but comparison. The endless straining to place oneself just slightly above the person standing next to you. Today, I want to examine the first and most direct instrument of that engine. Not what you buy. Not what you own. Something more fundamental than either. What you refuse to do. In order to gain and to hold the esteem of men, it is not sufficient merely to possess wealth or power. The wealth or power must be put in evidence, for esteem is awarded only on evidence. This is the key insight of this chapter. Wealth that cannot be seen is wealth that does not count, socially speaking. And the most ancient, clearest proof of wealth is precisely this, that you do not have to work. I call this conspicuous leisure. And I want to be clear from the outset about what that term means and what it does not mean. It has already been remarked that the term leisure, as here used, does not connote indolence or quiescence. What it connotes is non-productive consumption of time. Non-productive. That is the operative word. Leisure, in my sense, is not rest. It is not the absence of effort. It is the deliberate, visible expenditure of time on things that produce nothing of material value. Think of what this covers. The cultivation of the dead languages, Latin, ancient Greek. A familiarity with correct spelling and the finer points of grammar. Skill in the various forms of music and domestic art. Knowledge of the latest fashions in dress and furniture. Excellence in sports and games. None of these things make grain grow. None of them build a house or mend a road. And that is precisely why they carry social weight. They are proof that the person who possesses them has not had to spend his time doing anything useful. But there is something more to it than mere display. Over time, abstention from labor does not simply signal wealth. It becomes, in itself, the mark of a superior human being. Conspicuous abstention from labor, therefore, becomes the conventional mark of superior pecuniary achievement and the conventional index of reputability. And conversely, since application to productive labor is a mark of poverty and subjection, it becomes inconsistent with a reputable standing in the community. Not merely uncommon among the wealthy, morally incompatible with the life of a gentleman. This is the crucial development. Labor is no longer simply less comfortable or less admired than leisure. Labor becomes, in the community's settled habits of thought, something that stains a man. Something from which a person of dignity instinctively recoils. To illustrate how far this logic can run, let me give you two examples. They may strike you as extreme, but they are not as far removed from ordinary life as they first appear. So, for instance, we are told of certain Polynesian chiefs who, under the stress of good form, preferred to starve rather than carry their food to their mouths with their own hands. A better illustration, or at least a more unmistakable one, is afforded by a certain king of France, who is said to have lost his life through an excess of moral stamina in the observance of good form. In the absence of the functionary whose office it was to shift his master's seat, the king sat uncomplaining before the fire
and suffered his royal person to be toasted beyond recovery. A king, burning alive, because it would have been beneath him to move his own chair. You may laugh. But consider how much of daily life, even in this city, in this century, is governed by the same logic in a milder form. The gentleman who would not be caught carrying his own parcels in the street. The lady whose hands must remain uncalloused.

the household that employs three servants to perform tasks that two could easily manage, simply because three is a more convincing display of leisure than two. Now, here is where the argument becomes, I think, most unsettling. Because leisure does not only need to be performed in public. It needs to leave traces even when no one is watching. And those traces take the form of what we call accomplishments, of manner and bearing, of what is known as good breeding. The knowledge and habit of good form come only by long-continued use. Refined tastes, manners, habits of life are a useful evidence of gentility, because good breeding requires time, application, and expense, and can therefore not be compassed by those whose time and energy are taken up with work. Good breeding is not simply pleasant behavior, it is a credential, a document written into the body itself that certifies the holder has spent years, ideally generations, not working. A man who learns Latin at 40 tells the world only that he has some free time at 40. But a man who has spoken with an easy familiarity with the classical world since childhood, who holds his fork in the right way without thinking, who knows the right thing to say in any social situation without effort, that man displays in his very person a long hereditary exemption from the productive life. And this is where we must speak of what I call vicarious leisure. Because no gentleman of adequate means performs all his conspicuous leisure himself. Much of it is performed on his behalf, by his wife, his servants, his household. The wife who does not work outside the home, who devotes herself to calls and charitable committees and the elaborate management of the household. She is not simply living a life of ease. She is performing her husband's exemption from labor on his behalf. Her idleness is his credential. Look at how her day is arranged. Morning calls paid in strict formality, an afternoon at the charitable committee, an elaborate dinner presided over in the evening. It has the appearance of ease, yet it is filled from end to end. Every hour of it announces one thing, that this household has no need whatever of her labor to make its living. The servants who wait at table, who attend to the master's dress and carriage and daily routine, they too are a form of evidence, not of what they can do, but of how much their master can afford to pay for work that produces nothing useful. Consider the servant's livery, the uniform. It is spotless, often elaborate, and wholly unsuited to any real work. That is precisely the point. It announces at a glance that this is a man kept for how he looks, not for what he produces. And there is a bitter irony in it. The livery was once a badge of honor, the colors of a great lord worn with pride. But once it became the mark of the household menial alone, that honor drained away, until the uniform came to signify almost its opposite. Not distinction, but servility. I want to close today by returning to where we began. The question of what idleness actually means. In ordinary speech, we contrast leisure with work. Idleness is the absence of effort. But what I am describing is nearly the opposite. The gentleman of leisure, in the developed form of his institution, is

in many ways a man of great effort. He maintains his bearing. He cultivates his accomplishments. He manages the elaborate apparatus of conspicuous consumption that his household requires. He attends to the ritual calendar of social life with a diligence that few working men could match. The crucial distinction is not between effort and rest. It is between productive and non-productive effort. The one is evidence of need. The other is evidence of power. In the next lecture, we will see how this logic of display moves from time to goods, from what you refuse to do to what you conspicuously consume. I call it conspicuous consumption. And it is the name by which most of the world has come to know my work.

In our last lecture, I described what I call conspicuous leisure, the deliberate, visible abstention from productive work as a display of social standing. But conspicuous leisure has a limit. There are only so many hours in a day that a gentleman can visibly not work. And as wealth multiplies and the competition for reputability intensifies, leisure alone is not enough. A new instrument is required. Not the refusal to work, but the visible, lavish spending of the fruits of work done by others. I call it conspicuous consumption. Let me begin with what may seem an obvious observation, but which, I argue, carries consequences that are anything but obvious. In the earlier phases of social development, the only meaningful distinction was between those who consumed and those who produced. The able-bodied man consumed. The woman and the slave produced. And crucially, the things a man consumed were not just food and drink. They were evidence. Unproductive consumption of goods is honorable, primarily as a mark of prowess and a perquisite of human dignity. Secondarily, it becomes substantially honorable in itself, especially the consumption of the more desirable things. Unproductive consumption, not waste in the pejorative sense, but consumption that serves no material productive end. Consumption that exists purely to be seen. And notice what happens next in that passage. At first, conspicuous consumption is honorable because it proves prowess, because only a man of force and achievement could afford it. But then it becomes honorable in itself. The logic detaches from its origins. The expensive thing is admired not because of what it proves, but simply because it is expensive. This is the moment I want to linger on, because here is where a very strange inversion takes place in the economics of human desire. In ordinary economic theory, the price of a good rises.

rises when it is scarce and falls when it is abundant. The demand for a good, we are told, falls as its price rises. This is the conventional wisdom. But conspicuous consumption does not obey this rule. For goods whose function is to signal wealth, higher price is not a deterrent. It is the very point. A coat that costs twice as much as another coat of identical warmth and durability is not merely equal to the other coat in the eyes of the consumer of repute, it is distinctly superior, because its higher cost is precisely what it is for. Remove the costliness, and you remove the meaning of the garment entirely. Let me give you a concrete example from the history of consumption. Among the most revealing cases is the consumption of intoxicants. If these articles of consumption are costly, they are felt to be noble and honorific. Therefore, the base classes, primarily the women, practice an enforced continence with respect to these stimulants, except in countries where they are obtainable at a very low cost. From archaic times down through all the length of the patriarchal regime, it has been the office of the women to prepare and administer these luxuries, and it has been the perquisite of the men of gentle birth and breeding to consume them. Mark the logic. Women prepare the wine, men of breeding drink it. And the drunkenness that results, the obvious consequence of overconsumption of a costly substance, becomes, at certain stages of culture, not a mark of weakness, but a mark of standing. Because drunkenness is proof of access to costly things. And access to costly things is proof of power. I am not advocating this. I am describing it. And I am pointing out that this logic, applied to wine in an archaic society, is the same logic that governs the purchase of things that cost far more than they need to in any society where conspicuous consumption has taken hold. As conspicuous consumption develops, something else happens alongside it. The man of leisure can no longer simply consume more. He must consume better. He must become what I call a connoisseur. In order to avoid stultification, he must also cultivate his tastes, for it now becomes incumbent on him to discriminate with some nicety between the noble and the ignoble in consumable goods. He becomes a connoisseur in creditable viands of various degrees of merit, in manly beverages and trinkets, in seemly apparel and architecture, in weapons, games, dancers, and the narcotics. A connoisseur. The word sounds admirable, and in some ways it is. A man who knows his wines, his horses, his furnishings, his art. These things take time to learn, and that time is itself the credential. But notice what drives this cultivation. It is not a love of beauty for its own sake. It is the competitive pressure of conspicuous consumption. The man who cannot tell a good wine from a poor one risks exposure. He risks revealing that his leisure is recent, not hereditary. That he is, in the language of the street, a nouveau riche. The connoisseur is not simply a man of refined taste. He is a man who has spent enough time and money to be able to display refined taste credibly. The refinement is real, but its social function is to serve as evidence. And now I come to the chapter which is, in some ways, the darkest of what I have written. Chapter 5.

the pecuniary standard of living. Because here is where the logic of conspicuous consumption reveals its most punishing feature. Not simply that people spend more than they need to in order to appear reputable, but that the standard of what counts as reputable is itself constantly rising, and rising in a way that has no upper limit and allows for no retreat. The standard of living of any class, so far as concerns the element of conspicuous waste, is commonly as high as the earning capacity of the class will permit, with a constant tendency to go higher. The accustomed standard becomes the minimum, not the goal, not the comfortable plateau, the floor below which you cannot fall without losing your self-respect. This is the trap of pecuniary emulation at its most complete. Not only must you match your neighbors, but what you once had to strive for, you now simply have. And what you simply have, you can no longer take any pride in having. And, crucially, if you lose it, you feel the loss as a humiliation, not merely as an inconvenience. Let me close with what I consider to be the most unsettling implication of all that I have said today. We tend to think of poverty as the absence of things. And so it is, in the most basic sense. But in a society governed by the pecuniary standard of living, poverty also means something else. It means falling short of the conventional standard of decent consumption for your class. It means being unable to afford the things that your neighbors take for granted. And because that standard is always rising, the definition of what counts as poverty is always rising too. A man who is comfortable at $50 a year, once his neighbors begin spending $100, is no longer comfortable. He is, in the eyes of the community and in his own eyes, a man of diminished standing. He has not grown poorer, but he feels poorer. And in the world of conspicuous consumption, the feeling is the fact. In the next lecture, we will see how this logic of conspicuous consumption shapes something we rarely think of as economic at all. Our sense of beauty, of taste, of what is and is not worth admiring. I call it the pecuniary canons of taste.